0: Do flies live a long time?
1: I don't know. Why?
0: Because I saw that fly Mommy was looking for again.
1: I didn't know your mother was looking for one.
0: Oh, yes, she was. It's grown quite a lot. But I recognized it all right. This is good.
1: How did you recognize it, honey?
0: Its head is white instead of black. And it has a funny sort of lid. It was on your desk this morning.
1: Oh, I didn't notice it. When did you first see that fly, Flea?
0: The day Daddy went away. I had caught it, but Mummy made me let it go. And then later, she wanted me to find it.

track includes the following functions. Trace. The aircraft tracks the subject at a constant distance. Profile. The aircraft tracks the subject at constant angle and distance from the side.

coordinate mode. Using coordinate mode. Ensure that the intelligent flight battery is fully charged and the aircraft is in P mode. Follow the steps below to use coordinate mode. 1. Take off and ensure the aircraft is hovering at least 3 feet above ground. 2. Launch DJI GO 4 and select tap fly coordinate mode, then follow the prompts. 3. Tap once on the target and wait for the GO icon to appear. Tap the GO icon to confirm the selection and the aircraft will fly to the target automatically. There will be a prompt if the target cannot be reached. If this is the case, select another target and try again.

0: Building your own anti-thermal drone umbrella, you'll need one umbrella, one space blanket, some glue or tape, spray paint optional, some sturdy netting optional, some camouflage netting optional. Step 1, open your umbrella. Step 2, cut the mylar into triangles that will fit into the underside of the umbrella. Step 3, glue or tape the mylar into the underside of the umbrella. Make sure to overlap the pieces so there are no gaps. The remaining steps are optional. Step 4, paint the top of the umbrella to match the environment you expect to use it in. Let it dry. Step 5, attach the sturdy netting to the top side of the umbrella. You can sew and or glue the individual knots. If you're planning to sew it in place, do this before step 3. Step 6. Attach the camouflage netting to the top of the umbrella. You can spill over the sides a bit or make an irregular pattern to better break up the outline of the umbrella. How to use your anti-thermal drone umbrella. Move with the umbrella opened before above you to lessen your chances of getting spotted by a thermal drone or any overhead thermal camera. Slow, smooth movements will attract less attention than sudden, jerky movements. Do not let the umbrella rest on your head or shoulders. Doing so will warm up the umbrella and defeat the thermal camouflage it provides. To lessen your chances of being detected by a person or camera in front of you, hold the umbrella in front of you, between yourself and the person camera, and crouch to fit behind it. If you attach sturdy netting to your umbrella, you can use that to hold pieces of vegetation to your umbrella to provide camouflage from the naked eye or regular cameras, which most drones also have. The camouflage netting will also provide some camouflage and requires less maintenance, but will match your surroundings less than local vegetation will. It's up to you which to use, if any.
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takes my hand and twists my arm. 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

0: That was a David Bowie song. 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
1: What is it?
0: Am I gonna do this by myself?
1: Yeah, you should do it by yourself. 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
0: Okay, well, I think I'll try it in a different key. 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
1: Yeah.
0: If it sounds bad, these people are just gonna have to wait.

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1: Niggas!

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0: Now, who were some of your early influences?
1: Well, the planets, the creator, mythical gods, real ones, people, flowers, everything in nature. 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

0: Ja, ja, ja! 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
1: 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God, that was so long ago. 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Like when LeBron went to the Knicks? Or when Trump fled to Russia?

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0: now, ladies and gentlemen, here he is! 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Thank you. I am here today...
1: For those who have been wronged. For those who have been betrayed. And let me tell you that nobody in this country has been betrayed more than my Ricky Rick.

0: not just talking about whether it's convenient for you. I'm talking about overbreath in this law.
1: Hello, Dead Dog Records.
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1: Hold on a minute. Got you guys are listening to everything.
2: Bugs are there for your protection.
1: I know.
3: You either have no ability to use this for any purpose whatsoever, either for free or for money. You want to test me in the courts? If we did not buy ownership, we bought exclusivity. And if you want to try and check me out, and you go ahead and try and do something with it, and I'm going to sue your ass. You can never use it without our permission. So I sent you the check. I own it or I control it. You can never use it for anything without my permission. And if you want to check, if you want to challenge me, we'll go to court tomorrow and I'll prove you wrong. And you want to find out? Let's go.
4: Maybe he's wrong.
3: I'm telling you the facts of law and the facts of reality here. The reality is I gave you money, I own it or I control it. If you want to try and do something with it, I'm going to sue you. You never use it for

0: You're a lawyer, because you're going to need one.
1: Maybe he's right. Maybe there is something the matter with me. I just don't see how a world that makes such wonderful things could be bad.
0: You want to test it?

0: lack of modernism and all this international law to make profit out of his own ungenerosity to humankind.
1: So I got to be at this thing in Duke University in November called the Conference on the Public Domain. And I showed this to a room full of 150 intellectual property lawyers. It's great. It was like one of the greatest moments of my life. It was just so funny because they all were laughing. And I was sitting next to Kerry Sherman. Do you know who this is? This is the guy who sued Napster. He's the chief legal counsel for the RIAA. He's laughing at this. And you know, I said, Kerry, you know, should you go out in the hall and call your friends at Disney and, you know, have them come gunning for us? Or what? What do you think? You know, look at what we did. And he said, no, I can see that that's fair use. So that's very interesting to me. That's very interesting to me. And another thing, I wanted to tell you another story, is that a couple years after we did the book, in 98, our pressing plant, our CD pressing plant we had been working with for many, many years, suddenly announced it would no longer press any of our CDs because it had noticed certain things on them that we had not said we owned, you know, samples we hadn't cleared. And it turned out these new guidelines had been issued by the RIAA telling pressing plants to be on the lookout not only for pirated and bootleg CDs and software CDs, but listen for samples. Because if they're not cleared, that's an infringement. Well, that's bullshit. That's not true. And so we talked to a bunch of lawyers, because by now we were friends with lawyers who liked us and would give us free advice. And we put out a very lengthy press release basically saying this was like a form of prior restraint. If I can't, it may be an infringement, it may not, but it's really up to the person who's infringed upon to make that claim, and I can't have my day in court to defend myself if I'm not allowed to publish, right? So we put out this press release and urged, this is where a hacker type person was able to help us, who was able to get the email address of every single person who worked at the RIAA, and we attached that to this email announcement and urged all of anyone who supported what we were doing to please write a nice letter to the RIAA and CC everybody who worked there, just so they all know. And so they got a lot of letters to the point where finally, and you've got to remember, this is before she was the superstar villain. My phone rings and it's Hillary Rosen calling me on the telephone. She's the head of the RIAA. And she's saying, look, we're getting all these letters from you know, your fans. And the interesting thing is that the RIAA really likes to think of itself as being a friend of the artist. They really do. They do. It's insane, and it's obvious they're not, but they think this way. It's the same thing as the reason we were able to get so under the skin of the band U2 was not because we had any real power. It's because U2 is a bunch of guys who like to get up in the morning and look at themselves in the mirror, and they think, I'm a good guy. I do good stuff. And when you do something in whatever you do, politically, activism, creativity, those people are very vulnerable because it has everything to do with their self-image. And so the RIAA doesn't want to seem to be anti-artist. So unbelievably, they came to me and they said, well, what would Negative Land like the guidelines to actually say to the pressing plants? Because we're not trying to stop people like you from doing your work. So this is a very surreal experience. I have it all recorded on tape, of course. And and I said, you need to amend your guidelines so it says that there is a legal gray area, that all samples are not automatically an infringement. And they went ahead and they actually took the language we asked them to put in, and they put it in. They did this. Now, the practical effect of this is not necessarily so great, because a CD pressing plant is a business. They're going to always want to err on the side of being more conservative. But it did mean that we were actually able to find another pressing plant who knew about us. They knew what we did. They sort of knew what we were up to, but they they looked at this sort of new delineation of the gray area, and they actually let us press our CDs there. I know people nowadays, there's still plants where people who are doing collage type work have problems, but we're doing okay. And that story, and the story I told you about Carrie Sherman, the legal counsel from the RIAA, tells me an interesting thing. It tells me that I think that the kind of work that we were doing, I think, is off their legal radar now. Because with Napster, file sharing, they're worrying about Morpheus and Audio Galaxy, and they're worrying about their entire business model collapsing underneath them. And all the attorneys who work for them are much, much busier doing other things than worrying about little people like us. So I kind of feel like, I could be wrong, but I kind of feel like an era has kind of come to a close in that regard, where I really don't think anyone who's doing this kind of appropriation is going to have a problem, unless you're making a lot of money doing it. But I don't know how you would ever do that, because the problem is still getting stuff made. These shorts I'm showing you, there's a lot more of them, and we would like to put them out as a DVD. We're working on compiling them. I don't know what trouble we're going to run into when we try and actually replicate the DVD. I mean, the plant might freak out. We may end up having to find some place that does pirates Madonna CDs in the Ukraine to do this. I hope not. But it kind of just seems to me like at least a tiny little crack opened up in their head where they actually could see that, okay, maybe there's these areas where fair use is not just about quoting and criticism or science, but there's actually this whole other area which is just about making weird-ass art shit. And that, and maybe that's okay, and we don't need to worry about it. So anyway, I'm gonna talk some more, but let me take some more questions. Can you turn the lights up just a little bit while I do this in the room so I can see people? Okay. Or just say it and I'll repeat it. Yeah. Our stuff is actually, it's funny, we've actually never, the question is there's stuff available for download, and there's so much of it out there on all the file sharing programs that we kind of just thought it didn't matter. So that's true, but we do absolutely everything ourselves, and trying to run a record label, put out new records, do this kind of thing I'm doing here, and run a website means that it was actually one place where we really, believe it or not, we haven't had the stuff up there. Of course, if people are, one of the things that I think is a really ridiculous part of the whole argument against downloading is the whole notion that every download is a lost sale. You know, there's 30,000 records released last year. I think we're in the of major labels. That doesn't include all the indie labels. I mean, the real number could be twice that or more. And if you're a big fan of music like I am, you know, you just want to hear, there's just a million things you'd love to hear. And the notion that every time you're checking out a piece of music that's somehow stealing from them is just so stupid. It's ridiculous. Yeah.
2: I read somewhere that different corporations have actually asked Negative Land to produce television commercials for them. Is that true?
1: Sure, that's a good story. Okay. Negative Land, when did this happen? God, 98, 99. We got a phone call from Wieden & Kennedy. Wieden & Kennedy is the ad agency that does Nike and Microsoft. There's a couple of hotshot guys there. These are the people who had William Burroughs doing a Nike ad. You know, homosexual, heroin addict, wife killer, selling you tennis shoes. This is the cutting edge in advertising, right? And relative to the world that these people occupy, it really is. These guys called us on the phone. They're big fans of our group. We loved you guys when you were in college, and they wanted to hire Negative Land, not because we're, you know, celebrities or anything. They wanted just to hire us to do the creation and production on a series of ads for Miller Genuine Draft Beer. So I don't know if you can quite imagine how this felt. It was very depressing. I thought about it for about 15 seconds. I thought, God, they're offering us about $30,000 And I am really poor all the time. You know, and I would sure like that money. God, is there some way we could justify doing this? Is there some way we could subvert them in some way? And I realized, no, we're fucked, because that's what they're hiring us to do. They're hiring us to subvert the ad and to mock, to make some kind of mocking, cut-up, satirical thing. There was no way to outthink them. So I ended up telling them on the phone, and I said, this is incredibly depressing that you called on the phone and asked us to do this. And because I said, do you understand what our work is about? You know, it's funny, it's comical, but in the end, it's really all about wanting to see the world that you're a part of and what you promote destroyed. I could not look at myself in the mirror in the morning if I took your money and did your job. And, you know, it would blow our street credibility, man. So we ended up turning it down. We ended up turning that down. But it was an amazing... Thank you. So you shouldn't be clapping. That shouldn't be a big deal that someone does that, really. It should be that trying to maintain some level of an ethical, moral, and some kind of integrity is just... that shouldn't be any kind of a big deal. But it was an amazing... Again, it was something I kind of already knew, but it was an amazing experience to see to what degree the revolution will be commodified. That anything that you're going to do that's in any kind of oppositional form is going to be used. I know after the WTO protests in Seattle, the Gap in one city, I don't remember if it was here or in what city, actually had a window display that had spray-painted circle A's over the clothes in the window display. It was where? Cambridge?
3: Yeah.
1: Okay. Which is not to say you shouldn't be trying to go after these guys, but it's just a very sobering thing that they know you're out there trying to get them and you're going to do something. And, you know, they have people... Well, Naomi Klein's written about it in her book No Logo, which is an amazing book. And there's people called cool hunters whose job is to go to big cities. You know, they'll get some kind of 20-something tattooed, pierced-looking person, dyed black hair, and hang out in some scene or another and report back to them on what's going on, what's kind of the new cutting edge of style, language, music, dress, etc. And that is being looked at. So there's no chance for subcultures to develop like they may have done 20 or 30, 40 years ago, where they could kind of develop and kind of get their own legs in some way before they got co-opted. Because they always do. It's always going to happen. But the speed in which it happens now, the speed in which it is kind of recapitulated back into the system is just like so fast. So again, that's not something to stop one from doing anyone's political or creative or activist type work, but it's a very sobering thing. It's good to think about. So anyway, other questions? Yeah. Would it have made a difference if it was some other product that we liked? I don't really think so. I just think the whole act of doing it. Or someone might say, would you do it if they gave you $300,000 or $3 million? You know, it's like, well, they didn't. So I can't, I don't know. I don't know how I'm coming across, but Negative Land does not have some absolute rules about anything we do. It's just like on a case-by-case basis, you sort of say, what are we going to do here? So yeah. Yes. The what? Oh, you're just wondering about when we tried to directly contact Casey Kasem? Well, that's kind of complex. I'm trying to think of a simple way to answer that. It's not too long. Yeah, the book's very good, but no. Well, I don't know how many of you know this book called Hitman by Frederick Dannen, which details all the payola and corruption in the music industry that still goes on to this day. We sent him a letter with that. He sent us a letter urging us to sort of stop bugging him and sent us a copy of The Power of Positive Thinking. So, yeah, we sent him a copy of this book, Hitman, to sort of say, well, I mean, in fact, Casey Kasem, and this is why we were able to get under his skin. Casey Kasem is an animal rights activist. He has been arrested for civil disobedience for protesting nuclear testing. He is one of the only people in Hollywood who spoke out against the invasion of Iraq. So relative to the system he is a part of, he's a really interesting and remarkable guy. And again, another guy who really wants to think he's a good guy when he looks at himself in the morning. So some of the stuff that spun out of the lawsuits against us really did get under his skin in that kind of way. So,
2: going back to the Christianity is stupid thing, I read somewhere that you actually were at a party and talked to you lived in a town. Is that correct?
1: That's true. This is just one of these strange things where you're doing this art that's very removed from this stuff, and then suddenly you're hit in the face by the reality of it. And no, just very recently, I was actually at a party where I met some people who grew up with the boy who killed his mother, brother, sister, and father with an axe. And they told me this story. Well, one, they hated our group for doing what we did. They hated me, even though they didn't know me. But the thing they told me that was so mind-blowing was, it turned out that David Brom, the axe murderer's brother, Joe, ran a little tiny punk rock record store in the basement of their parents' house, and that they had Negative Land records in that store in the house. And that when the town was people were looking for some kind of explanation of why did this happen, really, because no one wanted to look at, well, this happened because this kid has been brutalized by these parents who were making him go. I later found out that he was forced to go to a mass at church something like 4 times a week. Is the battery dying? Is it cutting out right here? He just lost the sound from the front right here. Anyway, and what I heard was that our fabricated news story connecting our music to the axe murder made its way back to the town, and actually people started thinking that was the reason why the axe murders happened. So this incredibly bizarre feedback loop happened went even way further than we ever knew. So I only found that out recently. It was pretty strange. So no, we got to a magazine called Mondo 2000 was approached by U2 because U2 wanted to be in the magazine because they were going for this new kind of cyberpunk kind of image, right? So they thought that fit. So one of the editors of U2, who was slightly friends with us, and he called us on the phone and he said, "Mark, would you like to do the interview with The Edge? And you can do whatever you want." And we did. We had had a very interesting time on the phone with him. But that would take too long to explain. But it's the book we published. The whole thing is completely transcribed. I'm hoping for if you've got questions that are about bigger stuff than just some of our soap opera stuff, because I think given what this whole event is about, that would be good to try and speak to. So those kind of questions. So yeah. Radio, well, this amazing thing is happening with Clear Channel has bought up every single radio station in the country, and they're turning all the radios everywhere is sounding the same. And this kind of interesting thing is happening where it's seemingly starting to backfire. Their market share is going down because people really want to hear more diversity. And I read an interesting study, and I never know what to think. I never trust studies, but a study that was questioning people who did, who were on Napster and various music file sharing programs, and they asked people, like, before you were using these programs, what would you say your musical? What were you a fan of musically, and what do you like now? And what they found was that a huge number, like 60% of the people, after being on something like Napster and being able to explore and try out new stuff and get beyond what was on just top 40 radio, now said, "I don't just like heavy metal. I like, you know, this country western or electronica, or I like this ambient techno, whatever." And that this amazing thing was happening where, in fact, people are craving more diversity and more stuff. So this interesting thing's happening, and I've been thinking this about corporations in general. Looking at what happened with WorldCom and with Enron, is this? It used to be that the way you ran your business was you were looking at an economic model that looked ahead to say 5, 10, 20, 50 years. This thing has evolved now where it's all about showing that you can make a profit by quarterly, because it's all tied to your stock option plan. So if you fire 30,000 employees and your stock goes up, that's good. Now, it's not actually good. That's stupid. But it looks good. And the CEO who made the decision, because his pay is tied to the stock options, you know, he gets more pay. Anyway, so there's this imperative built in. It's evolved particularly over the last 10 years, which is grow or die. If you're running a company, you must grow or die. There's no such model in the corporate world of sustainability. Well, I think that's starting to bite them in the ass in a really interesting way, because you can't grow forever. It can't be done. You can consolidate the record labels down from 8 to 7 to 6 to the now 5, but are you going to get away with 4 or 3 or 2? Are people going to let that happen? Even people who want to let you do it, who you're paying off in Congress? You can't. There's a certain point where you can't keep growing. And looking what's happened with Vivendi and with WorldCom, and it would appear that they've gotten to be so big that they can't coordinate themselves in any way that works anymore. There's been studies that are showing that financial institutions get to be a certain size and they start to make less and less money. So I'm kind of wondering what's going to be happening over the next 5-10 years as this, you know, this incredible, frightening push to the consolidation of everything, the corporatization of everything on the fucking planet. But maybe there's some kind of weird self-correcting thing that starts to kick in. That occasionally makes me optimistic. I know. I don't know. It's interesting. I'm personally, what worries me there's a bazillion microwave transmitters that have gone up all over this country that are blasting my body everywhere I go, and I'm kind of a little bit worried about, you know. In fact, this may show how ignorant I am, but I only just realized that for Sprint and VoiceStream and Nextel, that every single one of those wireless systems has their own set of towers. So there's not just one set out there everywhere. There's like many, many, many, many of them. And the more we go to wireless, you know, there isn't enough being. It should be looked at as a health issue and examined before we're all. But we're being plunged into a world where we're being blasted with it. So wireless is a lot of fun, but it's. I think it's a lot. We ought to be a lot more scared of it. So let's see. Whoops. I'm sorry. Go ahead.
2: How do you feel about other people using ear gloves and stuff in their work?
1: Well, what would you think?
2: You know, do you encourage it, or do you think that people should just start from scratch on their own, or what?
1: It's really none of my business. I mean, we keep a list on our website of negative samples of all the people we find out about who've sampled from us. And I think it's a lot of fun. I heard this great dance track in this kind of Indian disco style called Bhangra. And sampled from Negative Land. And the idea that our music made it all the way over to India, and someone was inspired to take something from us and use it, I thought was fantastic. The best story, though, of that is when I have been asked, you know, well, what would you do if someone stole something from Negative Land and they sold 1 million records? Well, that's happened. Marky Mark and the Funky Bunch, now known as Mark Wahlberg, star of Planet of the Apes, et cetera, et cetera. He did a record called Music for the People. The first 5 seconds of that record, when you put on the CD, is from Negative Land, stolen straight off it. We actually stole from the part of him where he disses our sample. We used that at the end of the Little Mermaid track that I showed you, because we thought if he didn't mind stealing from us, I mean, if he stole from us, he probably wouldn't mind if we stole from them. Interesting, that record sold about 1 million copies. And that was interesting, too, because he did clear a lot of the samples. But for some reason, no one ever, you know, we weren't asked. Who else did that? Fatboy Slim sampled from us and went to our now ex, the ex record label we were on, the one that sued us, SST, and for some stupid reason he went to them asking permission, and they asked for $1,000, and I got wind of this before the record came out, and I contacted Fatboy Slim's record label saying, no, don't pay the money, you can have it, we don't care. You know, it's absolutely fine, and I couldn't get through to him. The managers and lawyers I talked to, of course, thought I was insane. And so he ended up paying the $1,000 to our ex-record label, who kept all the money. Legally, I think they were supposed to split it with us, but we never saw any of it. And then the wonderful irony of it was that he then licensed that track to Coca-Cola to be used in a Pepsi commercial. I'm sorry, to... I can't even... Sorry, I have my colas mixed up. He licensed it to Coca-Cola to be used in a Coke commercial. And the bit that he paid $1,000 to sample was something that we had stolen from somebody and we'd never gotten permission for. So we publicized this just because we thought it was so silly and ridiculous. This guy's just paid $1,000 for a sample we had no right to sell him to a record label that we aren't on anymore, who won't give us the money anyway, and you're using it in a Coke commercial on network television. So, which actually leads me into this last short video I'm going to show you. We had been interested in advertising. Obviously, this is a subject that is very, very near and dear to Negative Land's heart. And we decided to do a project that, instead of focusing on advertising in general, we decided to relentlessly focus on one single product, mainly because we had a lot of material in our archives that related to this product, but also because we thought it would kind of make for a cooler, weirder art project. And kind of, it's not that we have anything particularly against this one product, which is Pepsi, but it just seemed like by the end of the record, we hoped to make this record that people would really like, but at the end of it, they'd just be sick of hearing about Pepsi. So this is an actual song, like a song, singing and lyrics that we wrote, and this is something where we've tried to imagine what would Negative Land do if we were hired by Pepsi to make an ad? What would our version of a jingle be? So we're going to show that. And it's called The Greatest Taste Around.
0: Of every person at Pepsi Cola.

0: Turn the lights up again. So, can you turn the lights up again? Thanks. Anyway, I'm going to take just a few more questions because I think we're getting sort of toward the end here. So, yeah. The question was about these. What is the question? About technology and gender. I certainly figured when I came out here that I was going to be a room full of mostly a bunch of guys, and that's true. And I wished there were more. I don't know to what degree efforts were made to get more women on panels that were here. It doesn't seem like there was that many. Were there? No, there was Robin Gross from EFF, and who else? Linnea? Not enough. And okay, I didn't go to everything, so my apologies. But anyway, I mean, that's something I always wonder about whenever I've been to any presentations or film festivals or any event, is I always am curious whether people are trying to, you know, make an effort to have more gender balance, because unfortunately, it's too bad you have to try to do that, but I think, we still live in a world where we do need to try and do that. It's important to do. One of the things, though, that really was interesting and to me was when I went to this intellectual property conference I told you about, where all the intellectual property attorneys were, there was a lot of women who were there who are some of the leading thinkers in these fields, Pamela Samuelson. And I'm not sure what it is about intellectual property law, but there was a really good balance in there of men and women, and much, much different than what I expected.
1: New.
0: It's new? What? Say that again.
1: Okay. One of the things that people are noticing is that there are new fields opening up, or old fields that were small but are suddenly growing way beyond their bounds. You end up with a lot more women getting in because there isn't an old boys network keeping them out, and because it's interesting, it's new, and it's exciting, it's something to learn about,
0: right,
1: and it's challenging, which is part of the reason why I see a lot more women in technology than I do, for instance, when I talk to my friends in law enforcement.
0: Cool. That's great. Okay. Is there anyone like way back there that I'm? Yes, you who are standing.
2: You mentioned working in a nursery, and I'm wondering when negative land became a full-time job.
0: When did negative land become a full-time job? Well, first of all, I should say I never expected it to. I always assumed that you couldn't possibly make a living doing this stuff.
2: And how do you make a living?
0: This is what I do. I make a living. I am making a living right now. I sold so many CDs today, I couldn't believe it. It was great. And I can now fix my car. So thank you very much. I always just assumed, what I did was I had this job working as a nursery school teacher for about 5 or 6 years, and I would work about 30 hours a week, and it left me with enough. It was a job that I felt good about being in, and it left me with enough sort of brain power and space in my life that I could do this other stuff. Though I must say all the other teachers there always thought they didn't quite understand what I did in my free time. But that's why, like, you'll hear some recordings on some of our earlier records, like there's a little girl trying to sing Over the Rainbow with the hiccups. That was recorded on my job. And I like doing that because I think if our work has any positive effect at all, I mostly don't know about it. It's very, very abstract. And when you're doing something like working with kids, you know, if what you're doing is working, you know, right there, you know, and there's something that's very rewarding about that. So it's something that nowadays, I mean, I'm always struggling every month to try and make ends meet, but I have many friends who do much better than I financially. But, you know, they sort of say, like, well, they, you know, cut their right arm off if they were able to do something that really meant something to them and were able to scrape by. And it's just so painful to me to think about how many people in this country are doing work that is really meaningless to them. And that's what you do 40 or 50 hours a week. And imagine what that does to you, and if you're, you know, your relationship with your family or whatever, I think it's just, it's brutal. I mean, God, it's rough. So anyway, what happened was I burnt out on working at the nursery school job, and I decided to put more time into negative land and see if we could do a little bit better, and we did, and that was about 12 years ago. So I still keep expecting it any day to just sort of end, and I'm going to be serving yogurt in the mall. You know, I'm a high school graduate. That's it. So anyway, yeah. What's next for us? What's next for us is we're doing a project which doesn't fit into any of the things I've been talking about this evening whatsoever. At least I'd like to think so. Though we came up with the phrase culture jamming many, many years ago, and it's interesting that it's being used right now. Now, the part of me that never wants to belong to a club that would have me as a member, many of you may be like this, has sort of been very annoyed and frustrated at seeing how Adbusters has totally commodified it and turned it into culture jamming t-shirts and calendars and stuff. They mean well, and they obviously do reach a certain person in which I think they are having a positive effect, but it's sometimes just, you know, bugs the crap out of me. And so as much as we've gotten all this attention for a certain type of work in, you know, anti-corporate creative activism, pranks, hoaxes, fucking with the man, whatever you want to call it, there's a lot more to what we do that people don't know about. And this new project that that's coming out in September is a book with a CD and a custom 6x12 die-cut sleeve thing that is, we've been going to automotive wrecking yards and we've been finding things inside the cars. And it's this collection of photographs of the cars and the things that we found inside them with a soundtrack. And it's a real strange project. It's very sort of voyeuristic, poignant, sad, funny, very hard to explain. And I really like it. I think a lot of people who like the more toe-tapping aspect of what we do may be in for a surprise. I don't know what they're going to think. But it really seemed like a good time for us to really go off in some really, really different directions in our work, because it's frustrating. It's sort of neat to be sort of described and thought of in a certain way, but it also feels really limiting, too. Like you're stuck in a box. You're like, I never wanted to. I always was proud of the fact that no one could label what we did or describe it, but now we're in the culture jamming box. So anyway, let's see. Yes, right there. Oh, absolutely. Could everyone hear that? Yes, just give her the microphone.
1: Thank you very much.
0: You're welcome. It's that tiny, tiny, tiny switch. Well, she's talking about if you would like to go to a meeting about women learning how to use new tools. There's a hand back there. Yes. Say that louder. corporate sponsorship? Well, it's just, I don't know if I'm understanding your question, but I mean, is it a bad question? I don't know how a corporate sponsorship would fight our battles for us, though what I do wish is I wish that someone who's in the music business who's making real money off of samples, like the Beastie Boys, I wish that they would take on one of these cases, get themselves sued, and then fight it. And that would actually make, you know, the case has yet to come up where someone actually fights over that kind of stuff for real.

Midnight, time for democracy now, on Radio Helsinki. And before that, a disclaimer from the Radio Helsinki Program Council. In our view, Democracy Now!'s coverage of the war in Gaza sometimes crosses the line between legitimate criticism of Israeli government action and demonization of the Israeli state. At the same time, the danger posed by Islamist actors in the region remains underexposed. However, we consider the international debate on the Gaza war, including in Democracy Now!, to be important and necessary. We have therefore decided to continue broadcasting Democracy Now! On Radio Helsinki. We would like to ask you, the listeners, to listen to the program critically. 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

0: From New York, this is Democracy Now!
1: The question before us now is how much more can we accomplish together? Can we turn over a new leaf? Can we change relations in the Middle East permanently? Or do we go back to doing things the old way, which is not our preference, but is certainly very much something that can happen.
0: Vice President J.D. Vance and Iranian negotiators met in Switzerland Sunday to formally begin a new round of talks after signing a framework agreement to end the war. We'll speak with Behrouz Ghamari Tabrizi. He was on death row at the notorious Evin prison in Iran. And we'll talk to Pulitzer Prize-winning journalist Spencer Ackerman. His latest piece is headlined Iran's Forever Leverage. Then to London. Prime Minister Keir Starmer announces he's stepping down.
2: Every decision I've taken has been about putting the country I love first. That is why I will resign as leader of the Labour Party.
0: We'll speak to Starmer's former mentor, renowned human rights attorney Jeffrey Robertson. We'll talk about the political upheaval and Palestine activists who took on the Ilbi. His latest piece for The Key is headlined Punishing Protest as Terrorism. And finally, in another victory for right-wing forces in Latin America, Colombia has elected Alvarado de la Espriella as its new president.
3: Gracias, Colombia, por ese respaldo.
4: Thank you, Colombia, for that support. Thank you for choosing us. You will not regret it. The homeland miracle will become a reality, and we, together with you and God's help, will rebuild the homeland and take it to the place of greatness it deserves.
0: We'll go to Colombia for the latest. All that and more coming up. Welcome to Democracy Now!, democracynow.org, the War and Peace Report. I'm Amy Goodman. Mediators from Pakistan and Qatar say the U.S. and Iran made, quote, encouraging progress, end quote, during 18 hours of negotiations in Switzerland, where the two sides agreed to a roadmap towards reaching a final deal within 60 days. Last week, the U.S. and Iran officially signed a memorandum of understanding aimed at ending the war in Iran, which President Trump began in late February. Vice President J.D. Vance headed the U.S. delegation. Iran's parliament speaker, Mohammed Bakr Ghalibaf, led the Iranian delegation. On Sunday, Vance said the U.S. wants to turn over a new leaf with Iran.
1: What the president has asked us to do is turn over a new leaf, to transform our relationship with the people of Iran and to extend an outstretched hand that says to the people of Iran that if your leadership is willing to give up being a driver of regional instability, if they are willing to give up nuclear weapons ambitions for the long term, then the United States is willing to fundamentally transform our relationship with that country. That is certainly our goal.
0: The talks took place despite new threats from President Trump. On Sunday, he posted a message online reading, quote, Iran must immediately stop their highly paid proxies in Lebanon from causing trouble. If they don't, we'll hit Iran very hard again, just like we did last week, only harder. Three exclamation points. On Saturday, Iran announced it was closing the Strait of Hormuz again after Israel killed 83 people in Lebanon. On Friday, Israel said it would agree to a new ceasefire in Lebanon, but Israel's refusing to end its occupation of southern Lebanon, where Hezbollah killed four Israeli soldiers Friday. Residents of southern Lebanon have decried the ongoing Israeli attacks. This is Abbas Ezzedine in the town of Barish, where Israel struck a three-story building.
5: There was an airstrike this morning on this house. It was targeted by Israeli warplanes at 8:30 a.m. People were sleeping inside, children, a woman, her two children and her husband, and a young civilian. They were all civilians, sleeping peacefully in their home. It was supposed to be a ceasefire yesterday from the Israeli enemy.
0: In other news from Lebanon, the acclaimed conservationist Mona Khalil has died after being wounded in an Israeli strike on her home 2 weeks ago. The 76-year-old spent years trying to protect endangered sea turtles in Lebanon's Mediterranean coastline. Israel's continuing to attack Gaza despite the so-called ceasefire. Earlier today, an Israeli drone killed a high school student who was on her way to take a test in Gaza City. On Saturday, Israeli strikes killed at least 6 people, including 2 children, and Ahmed Wisha, a cameraman with Al Jazeera. Wisha's brother Mohammed also worked for Al Jazeera and was killed in an Israeli strike in April. Since October 2023, Israel's killed over 260 journalists in Gaza, including at least 12 working for Al Jazeera. On Sunday, mourners gathered in Deir al-Balah to remember Ahmed Wisha. This is Al Jazeera correspondent Talal al-Awruki.
6: The Israeli occupation deliberately assassinates journalists, largely and directly, during its war of extermination, in a clear attempt to suppress images, prevent the dissemination of the message, and to conceal the massacres and atrocities committed against the Palestinian people here in the Gaza Strip.
0: In Britain, Keir Starmer resigned as prime minister and leader of the Labour Party over mounting pressure from within his own party. Starmer spoke earlier today.
2: The question my party is asking now is whether I am best placed to lead us into the next general election. I have heard the answer of my parliamentary party to that question, and I accept that answer with good grace. Every decision I've taken has been about putting the country I love first. That is why I will resign as leader of the Labour Party.
0: Starmer's announcement paves the way for Britain to have its 7th leader in 10 years. Former Manchester mayor, newly elected Labour MP Andy Burnham, is widely expected to become the next prime minister. We'll have more on this story later in the broadcast. In Colombia, a Trump-backed far-right lawyer has declared victory in Sunday's presidential runoff to replace Gustavo Petro, with over 99.9% of the vote counted. Abelardo de la Espriella has 49.7% of the vote. The leftist Senator Ivan Cepeda has 48.7%. Abelardo de la Espriella is a political novice who rose to prominence representing right-wing paramilitary groups. Cepeda is a prominent human rights defender and legislator. His father was assassinated by right-wing U.S.-backed paramilitary groups in 1994. Cepeda spoke to supporters on Sunday.
4: Once the official canvas takes place and its final result is produced and the corresponding verifications have been carried out, we will recognize the official result that emerges from that scrutiny process.
0: If the election results are confirmed, Colombia would become the latest Latin American country to shift to the right, joining Argentina, El Salvador, Chile, Bolivia, and possibly Peru, where Keiko Fujimori appears on track to win the election. Bolivia's right-wing president, Rodrigo Paz, has declared a state of emergency and has deployed the military to end weeks of indigenous and union-led protests. Protesters had set up road blockades across the country, calling for Paz's resignation and an end to austerity measures. Former Bolivian President Evo Morales has backed the protest movement.
7: In my view, this is a rebellion by the indigenous movement against the neoliberal model and against the neocolonial state. As time goes by, the government has moved faster. It has tried to implement it, even without authority. In December, it already issued a supreme decree to put the entire neoliberal model in place.
0: In news from Cuba, lawmakers have passed sweeping economic changes that could lead to the privatization of much of Cuba's socialist economy. The move comes after intense U.S. pressure and threats by President Trump to take over Cuba. In recent months, the U.S. has blocked nearly all oil shipments from reaching Cuba. This is on top of the U.S. embargo that dates back to the early 60s. Cuba's Prime Minister Manuel Moreno Cruz spoke Thursday.
4: These are proposals to confront the crisis, opening a transformative window that, if not implemented now, could bring irreversible political and social consequences. But I want to reiterate that these transformations do not represent a departure from the socialist project. On the contrary, they follow the logic of its own development.
0: In other news from Cuba, former Vice President Maria do Valdez Menendez has died at the age of 94. He was a close ally of Fidel and Raul Castro and was a key figure in the Cuban Revolution. Salazar Sur, the president of the Islamic Society of Milwaukee, Wisconsin's largest mosque, has been released from an ICE jail in Indiana after being detained for nearly 3 months. Sarsour is a Palestinian-born community leader. He spoke to supporters on Thursday.
8: Because great people like you and people of freedom that stood with justice, that's why I'm back. I owe this to my community, to again people of freedom like JPP and other organizations who did great work standing for justice.
0: Salazar Sur have lived in the United States for over 30 years. In Newark, New Jersey, a Father's Day vigil was held outside the privately run for-profit ICE jail known as Delaney Hall Sunday. Families and supporters held signs reading, quote, "Free the dads, close the camps," unquote. The vigil was disrupted when a red sports car entering the facility struck a female protester who was waving an upside-down U.S. flag. Demonstrators said they believe the driver of the car was an employee of the GEO Group, that for-profit private prison company that operates the ICE jail. Soon after, ICE agents deployed pepper spray and mace on the crowd. The U.S. State Department has announced it'll stop funding HIV and AIDS programs in South Africa, where more than 8 million people live with HIV, the highest number of any country in the world. A State Department official justified the decision by citing, quote, "South Africa's failure to make demonstrable progress on policy requests by the administration," unquote. President Trump has falsely claimed there's a white genocide taking place in South Africa. Trump has also overhauled U.S. asylum policy by pausing all asylum requests from around the world except for white South Africans. And President Trump, without offering any evidence, has claimed vandals are responsible for turning the newly renovated Lincoln Memorial reflecting pool green instead of dark blue. Last week, The Washington Post reported the reflecting pool contained more algae than at any recorded point in June over the past 5 years. In addition, a newly painted blue liner has begun to peel. In recent days, authorities have arrested several people for touching parts of the reflecting pool, including David Hearn, a 67-year-old former Olympic canoe racer who was arrested, handcuffed, and held for 5 hours after stopping by the pool during a 64-mile bike ride. Hearn denied committing vandalism and described his arrest as, quote, "arbitrary, capricious prosecution," unquote. And those are some of the headlines. This is Democracy Now!, democracynow.org, The War and Peace Report. I'm Amy Goodman. Mediators from Pakistan and Qatar say the U.S. and Iran made encouraging progress during 18 hours of negotiations in Switzerland, where the two sides agreed to a roadmap towards reaching a final deal within 60 days. Vice President J.D. Vance headed the U.S. delegation. Iran's parliament speaker, Mohammad Bakar Ghalibaf, led the Iranian delegation. On Sunday, Vance said the U.S. wants to turn over a new leaf with Iran.
1: What the president has asked us to do is turn over a new leaf, to transform our relationship with the people of Iran and to extend an outstretched hand that says to the people of Iran that if your leadership is willing to give up being a driver of regional instability, if they are willing to give up nuclear weapons ambitions for the long term, then the United States is willing to fundamentally transform our relationship with that country. That is certainly our goal.
0: The talks took place despite new threats from President Trump. On Sunday, Trump posted a message online reading, quote, Iran must immediately stop their highly paid proxies in Lebanon from causing trouble. If they don't, we'll hit Iran very hard, just like we did last week, only harder, 3 exclamation points. On Saturday, Iran announced it was closing the Strait of Hormuz after Israel killed 83 people in Lebanon. On Friday, Israel said it would agree to a new ceasefire in Lebanon, but is also refusing to end its occupation of southern Lebanon, where Hezbollah killed 4 Israeli soldiers Friday. For more on these latest developments, we're joined by 2 guests. Behrouz Ghamari Tabrizi is a fellow at the Center for Place, Culture and Politics at the CUNY Graduate Center. He was previously professor and chair of the Department of Near Eastern Studies at Princeton University. In the 1980s, he was on death row in Iran's notorious Evin prison. His latest book, just out this year, is titled The Long War on Iran, New Events, Old Questions. And we're joined here in New York by the Pulitzer Prize-winning reporter Spencer Ackerman, author of Reign of Terror, How the 9/11 Era Destabilized America and Produced Trump, and writes the Forever Wars newsletter. His latest piece is headlined Iran's Forever Leverage. Let's start with you, Spencer. Your assessment of where the U.S. and Iran have come to in their negotiations.
9: We've reached an astonishing point, a point that reflects how thoroughly the United States has lost this foolhardy war that the U.S. and Israel launched in February. If you'll remember, back then, there was never any consideration that Iran would close one of the world's most important economic waterways. Right now, unlike anything the United States or Israel thought it would achieve in this war, that is the main issue driving absolutely everything else. And it's the main issue that's prompted the United States to essentially give away the store. Unlike the JCPOA, the nuclear deal in 2015 that the Obama administration negotiated with Iran, this memorandum of understanding that the U.S. and Iran have signed to kick off a 60-day period of negotiations only in some aspects covers the nuclear file. What it mostly does is lay out a roadmap to a regional transformation that would have been astonishing previously to imagine. The United States is committing in this document, this signed document, to transform its military posture in the Middle East, to end all forms of sanctions on Iran, not in the staggered manner that the 2015 accord did, but apparently right now, the Iranians can sell oil, make money off of their oil supplies right now. And more fundamentally, the U.S. and Iran are now looking toward a new reality in which Iran's power has been demonstrated against what had been not just the reigning superpower in the world, but the driving force of Middle Eastern security.
0: I want to go to the Iranian President Masoud Pezeshkian speaking Sunday.
10: We will not give up our rights to enrichment, and they, too, will be forced to accept it. You all know what the so-called President of the United States was saying. He has made a complete 180-degree turn. He was saying that Iran must surrender unconditionally. Iran has no right to do this. It has no right to do that. Then he gave a speech and said that Iran has the right to do this. It has the right to possess this. In other words, he has reversed himself 180 degrees compared to his previous positions, and has accepted that they cannot ignore our rights.
0: That's the Iranian president. Can you talk about the U.S. spin and go further into the details and how what has been accomplished at this point compares to what President Obama accomplished back in 2015?
9: Right. So you heard the vice president talk about how Iran has to transform its behavior, how its proxy support for militias like Hezbollah has to end. That's not actually in the MOU. The memorandum itself really puts the onus on the United States to both end its sanctions, all sorts of sanctions on Iran, secondary sanctions, which basically means the customers, the consumers of Iranian oil have sanctions on them as well. And as well, it makes the United States sort of responsible for Israel withdrawing from Lebanon, which the Israelis are not agreeing to do at this point. The actual terms itself, we should be cautious on. I would not be surprised if what happened and the reason why this accord is so tilted in the memorandum of understanding toward the Iranian position is not only because Iran demonstrated it can withstand the United States in the war, but because the Trump administration needed this agreement so badly to reassure markets, to reassure in particular energy markets, and to get that energy flowing, that very likely the negotiators, Steve Witkoff and Jared Kushner, just needed to give Iran basically the terms of the agreement in order to show that this process would in fact move forward. But right now, what's ended up is that the terms of this agreement are overwhelmingly tilted toward Iran.
0: I want to bring Behrouz into this conversation, Behrouz Ghamari Tabrizi. You yourself were held in Evin prison on death row in Iran. You don't have a lot of sympathy. You didn't for the, to say the least, the Iranian regime. Now a professor at CUNY, before that at Princeton. But can you talk about how that regime has changed, who is in power right now, what the U.S. has done in changing that regime?
11: First, thank you for having me again in the program. I think this was a war that was doomed from the beginning, and it was exactly because of a total misunderstanding of the Islamic Republic power structure. And this misunderstanding and ignorance about the power structure in Iran was partially promoted by the Israelis and American intelligence, and partially put forward by the mass media in the U.S. The misunderstanding was that, you know, you decapitate the state and then it falls apart. And the reality after 3 or 4 days of war basically undermined that kind of understanding. And the second thing, the second misunderstanding was that the relationship between the Iranian people and their state. And it is true that there is large segments of society are opposing the state in Iran, and they've shown their grievances in many different forms, and they were repressed and massacred by the Iranian government. But at the same time, that relationship did not translate into organizing to overthrow the state after the beginning of the war. And we saw that how people rallied around the flag and despite their opposition to the state, they supported the war efforts that was organized by the Islamic Republic. And the third issue was that miscalculating the Iranian military power. And I want to borrow from Mao Zedong and his his notion of paper tiger. And for many years, Americans thought that Iran is a paper tiger, and they're sort of seen formidable, threatening, and powerful. And while in actuality, they're weak and ineffectual. And but in practice, they showed that not only they were not a paper tiger, but they were willing to withstand these attacks and in a very twisted way show that Americans seem like a paper tiger more than Iranians. And last but not least, the Iranians. The Islamic Republic always threatened that if there is a war against them, they're going to turn that into a regional war and force a global war. And the U.S. administration, the President Trump and others, they thought that this is only a meaningless threat. And in practice, they did that and showed a particularly surprising resilience and survived this attack. And I think that the way now it's working, and diplomatically, politically, the Islamic Republic focused on creating a rift between Israel and the U.S. And I think that possibly, along with their successes in the war front, politically, that was one of the most successful projects that they followed. And as we see today, that rift between the U.S. and Israel is deepening. And for the first time, we see this kind of the political attacks and criticism on Israeli government that has been quite unprecedented. And the other thing that the Iranians did, they shifted their position on Lebanon from supporting their allies, particularly Hezbollah in Lebanon, to defending Lebanese sovereignty. And I think that was also a very successful campaign. And that's how we see all those points are reflected in this 14-point memorandum of understanding, which, as Spencer said, this is a document of capitulation on the American part, because this is actually an unconditional surrender, because I don't see any parts of this agreement that shows any concession on the Iranian part, except their commitment not to develop nuclear weapons, which was a commitment they made more than 20 years ago.
0: Spencer Ackerman.
9: Excellent points by Behrouz, as always. I would just want to remind everyone, you know, zoom out a little bit. The war in February began as a way, supposedly, for the United States to extract a stronger position in nuclear negotiations. The United States had launched nuclear negotiations with the Iranians pretextually to bomb them. And now what's happened is the Iranians have not only withstood that, they have fundamentally transformed the United States' position in the Middle East. The Iranians have cratered the air bases, destroyed the radar systems that protected those air bases, and have held at risk the energy and other critical infrastructure, data center facilities around the Gulf states that hosted the United States' military presence, made those U.S. allies in the Gulf think very seriously about whether the United States' military umbrella actually defends them, to the point that in the memorandum of understanding, the Iranians have extracted, at least on paper for now, we'll see how this is implemented, a commitment from the United States to move its military posture further away from Iranian territory. What that actually means in practice, we'll have to await. Whether this is, you know, an insincere commitment, we'll have to await, or whether this is actually, you know, compelled, as is, you know, on some level quite likely, as it's a material reality, derivative of the fact that Iran basically destroyed a whole lot of these bases, have now made the U.S. military posture in Iran not the strength that the United States thought, not the anchor that the United States thought it had in the region, but fundamentally a point of weakness, something that the Iranians can leverage against the U.S., not vice versa. That's a fundamental transformation.
0: And can you talk about how U.S.-Israeli relations are shifting? You have Vance saying recently to the New York Times, you're speaking to about Israel, you're a country of 9 million people. You can't just kill your way out of solving every single national security problem that you have.
9: Yes, anti-Zionist champion J.D. Vance, of all things. I don't really believe that it's actually sincere. One thing that you always want to look at when you see people on the right criticize Israel is whether they actually support Palestine or not. That's typically the critical distinction here. But more fundamentally, Iran has, in addition to the way that it's turned the American military presence in the Middle East from a strength to a weakness, so it's done with the U.S.-Israel alliance. It is placing a wedge wedge between those two allies, most importantly. The Memorandum of Understanding that the U.S. and Iran signs talks about the territorial integrity and sovereignty of Lebanon. As Behrouz pointed out, that is a mechanism to say that unless the U.S. There's a major difference of opinion between the U.S. and Israel here, which I'll talk about in a second. But unless the U.S. compels Israel to cease its devastation of Lebanon.
0: I mean, on Friday, Israel killed 83 people alone in Lebanon.
9: That's correct. And then what did Iran do? Iran ordered the Strait of Hormuz shut. It is using leverage that previously it never had employed against the United States, let alone the U.S.-Israel alliance. I think if there's a weakness in the Memorandum of Understanding in terms of how it places this wedge between the U.S. and Israel over Lebanon, it's that it doesn't mention Palestine. It doesn't mention Gaza. Israel has killed 1,000 Palestinians since the October ceasefire. This Memorandum of Understanding is silent on that. So that's really one weak point that we can look at as a measure of criticism. But now it's basically holding the United States responsible. It's holding the quote-unquote peace right now, the ceasefire between the U.S. and Iran, hostage to the U.S. ability to reign in Israel. Whether that actually happens is going to depend on, to a great degree, on the difference between, you know, Vance's interpretation of this as a proxy for the Trump interpretation of this and the Israeli interpretation of this. The Israeli interpretation is that right now what it's done, the MOU has done, is freeze Israeli military positions in Lebanon in place. The Iranian position, and it's trying to see what the United States will do about this, is say, no, it means the Israelis have to withdraw from Lebanon and cease bombing it. We're seeing right now is that Iran has, through its throttling of the Strait of Hormuz, enormous leverage to produce pain on not just the United States, but global markets. And we're going to await how the Iranians will ultimately play that card when it comes to Lebanon fully.
0: And finally, let me put this question to Behrouz Ghamari Tabrizi, and that is the response inside Iran of everyday people, many of whom are dissidents. I mean, with the first day, the U.S. Tomahawk missile strike on the girls' school in Manab in southern Iran that killed at least something like 175 people, mainly primary school girls. Has this shifted public opinion in Iran? And are now the Iran Revolutionary Guard Corps in charge?
11: We actually don't know who exactly is in charge. And Revolutionary Guards always played a key role in political decision making and controlling the country's economy. So that continues to be the case. With how much that has changed, we need to wait and see how the post-war governance unfolds. The inside the country, Iranians, are in a kind of a waiting mode to see how, for example, this $300 billion reconstruction fund is going to be appropriated and who is going to be a part of the conversation about its allocation, what projects get priority, and how the government is going to create some sort of context to relieve that economic pressure that people are dealing with every day, and every day is becoming harder and harder for people to survive under these economic hardship. And of course, I think that Iranians are not in one voice. There are so many different voices. As Spencer mentioned, there are also voices that are skeptical of the fact that the Palestinian question is absent in the memorandum, and also people who are thinking that how can we trust Americans this time? Because this happened, this is a pattern that they agree on some frame of work, they agree on resolving their differences, and in the middle of that, suddenly the U.S. and Israelis change the game and attack Iranians. And I've heard many sort of voices inside the country that whether the government, the state should trust this time that the Americans are sincere about turning a page and rethinking their relations with the Iranian government.
0: 30 seconds, Spencer Ackerman.
9: We shouldn't think of this as the end of anything. We shouldn't even necessarily think of it as the beginning of the end. What we have is an inauguration of a new period in U.S., Iran, and indeed global relations. Because Iran, now that it knows that it can leverage the closure or the throttling of the Strait of Hormuz, will never give that up, now that they know that the Americans can't transform that equation militarily. We should probably get used to a prolonged period of bombing, retrenchment, closure, and so forth. And that's probably going to look like the scope of the new reality going forward, whatever happens with these negotiations.
0: Well, I want to thank you both for joining us. Spencer Ackerman, Pulitzer Prize winning reporter, author of the Forever Wars newsletter, his latest piece, Iran's Forever Leverage. And thank you so much to Behrouz Ghamari Tabrizi, fellow at the Center for Place, Culture and Politics at the CUNY Graduate Center, imprisoned in Iran in the 80s at the notorious Evin prison on death row there. His latest book just out, The Long War in Iran, New Events, Old Questions. He was speaking to us from Camden, Maine. Coming up, British Prime Minister Keir Starmer has resigned. We'll talk to his former mentor, the renowned human rights attorney Jeffrey Robertson, about this latest news and the crackdown in the UK on Palestine solidarity activists labeled terrorists. Stay with us.
12: What emerges through the mud?

0: Wartime by Farrell Foster performing at the Brooklyn Folk Festival. This is Democracy Now!, democracynow.org. I'm Amy Goodman. We go now to Britain, where Keir Starmer's announced his resignation as prime minister and leader of the Labour Party following growing pressure from within the Labour Party to step down. Starmer spoke earlier today.
1: The chance to change the lives of millions of people for the better. That's what I came into politics for. 6 years ago, I inherited a Labour Party that was politically, financially, and morally bankrupt. I was told time and time again that my party was finished, that we were consigned to history, that a majority at the general election, let alone a landslide majority, was impossible. But we proved those people wrong, because we changed our party, ripping out the poison of anti-Semitism, restoring trust on the economy, defence and national security, and becoming a party that once again stood proudly with, not against, our national flag.
0: Starmer's election as prime minister in 2024 ended more than a decade of conservative rule in the UK. But during his time in office, he's faced mounting opposition over his embrace of austerity measures and a cost of living crisis in Britain, as well as his crackdown on Palestinian solidarity protesters. Starmer's announcement paves the way for Britain to have its seventh leader in 10 years. Former Manchester mayor, newly elected Labour MP Andy Burnham, is widely expected to become the next prime minister. However, some leaders of the British left have warned Burnham may do little to shift from Starmer's policies. British MP Jeremy Corbyn, who led the Labour Party from 2015 to 2020, said Burnham's, quote, basic economic strategy and views seem to me to be accepting too much of the austerity we've had imposed on us, unquote. And added in an interview with Sky News that Burnham, quote, doesn't appear to be doing anything different internationally, unquote, referring to Britain's supply of weapons to Israel for its war on Gaza and beyond. We're joined now in Paris, France, by Jeffrey Robertson, renowned human rights lawyer, founding head of Doughty Street Chambers, Europe's largest human rights law practice. He's been widely described as a mentor to Starmer, who worked at the law firm for nearly two decades. Jeffrey Robertson is also a former UN judge who ran the UN War Crimes Court in Sierra Leone. His most recent book is titled World of War Crimes, Eyeless in Gaza and Beyond. Jeffrey Robertson, before we ask you about Britain's crackdown on Palestine solidarity activists, the so-called Elbit Four, we want to get your response to today's announcement by the prime minister that he is stepping down.
2: Well, there is a connection, you know. I advised him over the weekend that if he had the numbers, if he didn't have the numbers, he should do a deal with Burnham, who is the obvious favorite to succeed him because he's a bit more charismatic than Keir, who's a bit dull for the public taste. But if he had didn't have the numbers, he shouldn't resign, but rather do a deal with Burnham that he became his foreign minister. Because Keir Starmer, in my view, has been absolutely brilliant as prime minister dealing with foreign affairs. Most importantly, of course, dealing with Donald Trump. And he has not conceded to Trump. He has not joined in the illegality of the invasion of Iran, as Trump was insisting. He's kept the distance and kept Britain out of the war crimes that Trump has tried to pull it into. So for that reason, I hope he stays on in that capacity, but we don't know. If he had the numbers, I advised him to make a speech accepting that he made several mistakes, which he has. He has, for example, in relation to the left. And the left wing of the Labour Party is, if you like, the beating heart of the party. They don't know or don't accept the need ever for economic austerity, but they have got the heart and soul of what is traditionally the Labour Party, and they were upset by his support for Israel. In particular, they were upset by his prohibition on any protest from Palestine Action, a group that is protests about Israeli attacks on Palestine. And he had them banned and had over 3,000 people are now awaiting trial for holding up banners saying that they support Palestine Action. So that kind of thing lost him popularity in the Labour Party. It was his attack on the left, his throwing out of the Labour Party Jeremy Corbyn, who led it for several years, and Keir was one of its ministers, that just wasn't seen as just. So if he moved a little more to the left, and he may well have kept the party on side, but I think he really lost support in the party because he was perceived as too right-wing for it, and because he was too boring. He lacked charisma, everyone went around saying, and this from a party whose most uncharismatic leader was Clement Attlee, just after the war, had no charisma whatsoever, but did the great things that Britain now boasts of, like the National Health Service and so forth. So it's sad that charisma is now a quality for leading the Labour Party, but there it is.
0: You've been fierce in criticizing governments like the U.S. and Britain as well for its approach to Israel and Palestine. And you specifically talk about what's happened to Palestine Action. Last week, four Palestine Action activists in Britain were sentenced as terrorists over their involvement. Terrorists.

0: Their prison sentences range from 4 to over 7 years. They must also legally register to a law enforcement terrorist surveillance system for 15 years following their release from prison. Palestine Action co-founder Huda Amiri told Navarra Media in response, this is the first case and therefore the test case for trying to convict activists as terrorists using a manipulated court process. So Jeffrey Robertson, you just wrote a piece for the new magazine, The Key, headlined Punishing Protest as Terrorism. Can you explain the significance of what happened in this case and put it in the context of your new book, World of War Crimes, Eyeless in Gaza and Beyond?
1: Well, it goes like this. For several centuries, Britain's democracy has been affected, influenced, improved by protests, protests for the vote. The vote for women came about because of quite violent protests. And the vote generally, I mean, we go back and look at the way protest movements of one sort or another, particularly in America, were actually led by people who were devoted Democrats. And now we have a situation where, thanks to a law passed by the Conservative government, not by Labour, recently, a few years ago, that sentencing cases where you have quite ordinary crimes that protesters often commit, like criminal damage, usually dealt with by a fine or a 18-month sentence if they're damage was bad, is now can be coupled by the judge, not the jury, but the judge can, if he decides in his own mind that they're terrorists, he can make them go to prison for a lot longer, be labeled as terrorists, be discriminated against in prison. All sorts of bad things can happen to these young, usually, and sincere, but maybe headstrong protesters, because although all they want to do is to change the attitude of the British government, which was very slow in complaining about the massive killings in Gaza. That's all they want to do. And yet that is a ground. This judge the other day dealing with four protesters who smashed up a little bit of Elbit, the chrome manufacturers. This judge secretly decided that they were terrorists. And so could do all those harsh things to them. And that, I think, is one matter which needs to be sorted, because we have Mr. Vance coming over and telling us how we get things wrong. And this would be a good example of, because it's quite contrary to our idea of justice, that anyone should be sent to prison for long periods and have all this discrimination against them when they haven't been convicted by a jury.
0: I wanted to end by just naming, I just wanted to name the Elbit Four, as they are known, and who they are. Leona Cameo, 30 years old, a nursery school teacher. Samuel Corner, 23 years old, and Fatima Rajwani, both 21-year-old students. And Charlotte Head, 30 years old, a domestic abuse caseworker. Jeffrey Robertson, I want to thank you very much for being with us. Renowned human rights lawyer, founding head of the law firm Doughty Street Chambers, most recent piece for the new magazine, The Key, we will link to, called Punishing Protest as Terrorism.

His most recent book, World of War Crimes, Eyeless in Gaza and Beyond. Coming up, we go to Colombia, where a narrow victory in Sunday's runoff presidential election, the right-wing millionaire Trump-backed candidate Abelardo de la Espriella has won. Stay with us.

0: proper payments in a thick brown envelope. And no one in the newsroom asks, where's this headline from?
1: Never Buy the Sun by Billy Bragg. This is Democracy Now!, democracynow.org. I'm Amy Goodman. We end today's show in Colombia, where the right-wing Trump-backed candidate, Abelardo de la Espria, has clinched a narrow victory in Sunday's runoff presidential election, defeating the leftist Senator Ivan Cepeda. An initial ballot count shows de la Espria received about 49.7% of the vote, while Cepeda, who's an ally of current Colombian President Gustavo Petro, trailed by only some quarter of a million votes at 48.7%. The results must still be verified with a final review of the ballots. Thousands of people reportedly took to the streets of Bogota and Cali Sunday night, some denouncing U.S. meddling in the election. Cepeda spoke last night, called on Colombia election officials to scrutinize the initial results during the ballot verification process. He had this message for his supporters.
2: Nuestro más sincero.
3: We extend our most sincere, profound, and heartfelt appreciation and gratitude to the 12.7 million Colombians whose support at the polls reinforces our conviction that profound democratic social change in Colombian society is entirely possible.
1: Ivan Cepeda is a prominent human rights defender who'd vowed to continue Petro's progressive agenda and to negotiate peace with Colombia's armed groups. His father was assassinated by right-wing U.S.-backed paramilitary groups in 1994. In contrast, de la Espria is a millionaire businessman and lawyer who ran a fear-mongering, tough-on-crime campaigns, promised to build mega-prisons, inspired by El Salvador's authoritarian president, Nayib Bukele, to bomb narco-terrorist camps, quote-unquote, and to abandon Petro's peace efforts. De la Espria's reported victory is also a win for U.S. President Trump and his administration, as his administration intervenes across Latin America, waging an intensifying so-called war on drugs, in which even Colombia's current president, Petro, has been a target of after he faced false accusations and threats from Trump. Following news of de la Espria's victory, Trump wrote on social media, he won big, unquote, despite threatening to, quote, disembowel the left throughout his campaign. De la Espria shifted his tone last night while speaking in Colombia.
2: Voy a gobernar para todos.
3: I will govern for all Colombians, for those who voted for me and for those who chose another candidate. There will be no winners or losers. There will be no reprisals, no persecution, because in a democracy, there are no irreconcilable enemies. There are compatriots who think differently.
1: De la Espria refers to himself as the Tiger. He's a lawyer and political newcomer. For more, we go to Cali, Colombia, where we're joined by Manuel Rosenthal, longtime Colombian physician and activist. He's been exiled several times for his political activities. Dr. Rosenthal is part of the group Pueblos en Camino, or People on the Path. Manuel, protests have taken place in Cali. Please describe what's happening on the ground and how Colombians are responding to the election news.
4: Well, thank you, Amy. Now, the situation is tense, but it's also calm. And it's calm because of the speech, part of which you presented, of Ivan Cepeda last night, calling for calm and for... So there were some peaceful mobilizations yesterday, but the situation is tense, has been very tense, but it's calm now, and we have to see what happens. Of course, most of us, me included, feel a tremendous hangover after this result. But let me tell you, after your introduction, what this election is about and was about, and it's beyond Colombia, it's from Colombia. Two projects that are playing, confronting themselves through the electoral process from Colombia, but not only in Colombia. One represented by Ivan Cepeda, social reforms, human rights, progressive government, justice, and the fight against corruption and crime and for peace. The most decent candidate you can find with the transparent trajectory. On the other hand, de la Espria clearly represents a criminal approach to politics, lying, propaganda, coordination and collusion with criminal narco-trafficking, restriction of rights and money laundering, and how these two projects confront each other electorally and how the criminal project is winning. The context of this, of course, is what you mentioned, a link between local to regional to national mafias, where drug trafficking, legal and illegal control of territories and resources are producing wealth and transferring it to the north. That in coordination with the Monroe Doctrine, the Shield of the Americas, and the U.S. project linked to drug trafficking with the pretext of attacking it while bombing boats in the Caribbean and so on. So this project is now labeled as an outsider project. It's a mafia-type project, criminal project from the ground up, taking over a new state and then defeating a progressive institutional state-based democratic process.
1: Manuel, we just have less than a minute. What does this mean for the peace process?
4: It's a horrendous perspective. We expect to have military operations and a U.S. intervention within the country. We expect to have human rights abuses. We expect to have militarization, and it's all for the extraction of resources and the link of drug trafficking to the U.S. government, U.S. interests, and global mafias.
1: Manuel Rosenthal, we're going to continue the discussion and post online at democracynow.org and also have a conversation in Spanish, and we'll post it online. Manuel Rosenthal's longtime Colombian physician and activist, exiled several times, part of Pueblos en Camino, or People on the Path. That does it for our show. Tomorrow, June 23rd at 7:30, the film about Democracy Now!, Steal the Story, Please!, will be playing at the IFC here in New York City. There will be a Q&A after. I'll be with the directors, Carl Diehl and Tia Lesson. The moderator will be Elliot Page. You can check our website at democracynow.org. That does it for our show. I'm Amy Goodman for another edition of Democracy Now!